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finished, and you know, we have like 110 chapters, which seems like a lot, but most are short, and it kind of scrolls, it's like scrolling Instagram, which is what so many people are doing these days. So I'm thrilled, obviously, and I got a really nice boost from my colleagues at Golf Channel Tuesday, the week of the U.S. Open. To my surprise, I didn't know it was coming. They did a really nice sort of feature, and you know, they tried it out. Some players and my own two sons, Jack and Jesse, was nice things to say, and I think people reacted to that, and maybe it's a little bit of word of mouth, but in all, it's a good time. It's riotous in spots. It's definitely a departure. I think maybe there's a little bit of a surprise in that it's not the rich from the live front desk in most of the spots. It's is loose. This is rich at my colleagues know in the compound. We're cutting up, having a good time, telling a story, a funny story. And I think that's you know, what you'll see in the book. And I think that, you know, people are reacting to it. It's been fun, Ryan.

take this one supreme skill, but they struggle in many other aspects of life in the same way that you and I might. And I wanted to convey that because that's been my experience, whether your name is Sean McKeel or Tom Weisskopf, who struggled to escape the enormous shadow of fellow Buckeye Jack Nicklaus and then had his own battles with alcohol but found peace later in his life, and I met him in the mountains of Montana. So whether your name is Sean McKeel, Tom Weisskopf, Tiger Woods, Phil Mickelson, Rory McIlroy, keep going. It is about this sort of shared vulnerability, our capacity to change, and then you know, the other through line is how absurdly hilarious this game can be, and a life in the sport can be. In my case, having grown up at my dad's driving range, and at

incident. Similarly, it went to press. The book did before the latest turn in Phil's story. But what you read about these two men is relevant. And as you read what I wrote in 2010, as Tiger re-entered and came back to the Masters that year, you sort of shake your head and you say, "My goodness, this is relevant even today." So there's a lot there. It details my relationship with some wonderful chapters on Arnold. Arnold Palmer co-founded the Golf Channel. There's Jack Nicklaus, the very first chapter. And you see. You see these great champions, these legendary figures in really human ways, and small sometimes. They're, you know, Jack and the Giraffe is just a moment.

went back and looked at the 1986 U.S. Open won by Raymond Floyd. And it was oozing charisma. It was Greg Norman, Lee Trevino, Haynes Stewart, Raymond Floyd, men of that ilk. And there seemed to be, you know, original, authentic characters. And then I asked myself, well, why might that be? And I think because they didn't have the intense scrutiny the players today face, they were free to be themselves. They weren't being judged on what they wore, how they hugged their girlfriend. There wasn't a referendum put out every 8 minutes as there is today. So while the rewards are certainly greater for the athlete today, thanks to, in part, the work done by Floyd and people of that generation, and Nicholson, obviously Palmer,

0: every stop the way Jordan Spieth might be. They weren't being filmed. It wasn't, you know, phones up everywhere they go.
1: Yeah.
0: So again, they, you know, didn't have to be so self-conscious. Fame is a beast right now. And I think it's a lot to handle for young athletes to have the kind of money, you know, land on them in the way that it does so quickly and at such volume at such a young age. I think, you know, that's a part of it. That sounds, I don't know, like, oh, that's a terrible thing. Who wouldn't want to have that kind of money? But I think you understand what I'm saying. It's a lot to deal with, to process in a way that I just don't think that previous generation had to deal with.

0: or South Africa or Australia. Somebody is digging it out of the dirt and about to pass you if you're not getting after it. So I think that's probably the biggest issue with Greg Welker.
1: Yeah, it has to be really jarring after probably coming to the professional rank, coming to PGA Tour ranks, or a PGA Tour you guy, I'm thinking Ben James, perhaps, or Jackson Cleveland, the guys that were clearly the best at their level, and then go and see the very next week you're along 100 guys who are probably as good as you and a little better than you in some way.
0: Yeah, and nobody backs an eye out there. I mean, they are hardened professionals, and you show up, oh, he went to Vanderbilt, oh, this one went to Auburn, was number one in the world, so what? It's ruthless out there.

0: Probably, but I know these professionals, they tend to be really hard on themselves. You know, they beat themselves up. Could have done more, should have done more. It's the, you know, the Sean McKeel idea. Just have never done enough. And you know, I remember a friend of mine, he remained nameless, tour pro, he's not out there anymore. And he was a fringe guy, but he was always, you know, in that 125 to 150 category. And he was negative. You know, he just didn't feel as though he belonged. He wasn't good enough. And I used to say the same thing. Do you understand that you are one of the 125 to 50, 100 best at this sport in the world?
1: Yeah.
0: That's a great achievement. That, and he never, he couldn't

0: I'm gonna kind of turn that question on to you a little bit then. You know, you've seen Golf Channel from basically beginning to present state. What keeps you engaged in golf? What still fascinates you about golf, having seen so many different great players and so many different things happen in this sport over your tenure?
1: Yeah, I think day to day at tournament, it is the pursuit of excellence. To be able to just kind of draft off that, to be in the show that is professional sport, in this case PGA Tour golf, energizes me. And it's not a cliche to say it that way, the pursuit of excellence, because

0: But I absolutely still, and I suspect always, will love it.
1: Well, Rich, thank you so much for coming on and talking with us. I'm really happy that the book is doing very well. And just to reiterate for everybody, aren't you that golf guy? Doug Lacy detours from a life in the game. He barely sold out on Amazon, so it might not be there today.
0: When you hear that, that's a good time to get out. Hank is on the cover of the book with me, and that's Hank. Playing you at the moment. Thank you.
1: That's what you do. Thank you, Rich. I appreciate it. So, Nick here. What if there was a golf shoe embraced by hundreds of thousands of golfers, celebrated for its stability, comfort, and distance? What if the shoe earned the title of most technologically advanced golf shoe by Sports Illustrated? And what if the company behind that shoe spent the last year perfecting a brand new category of golf footwear? Well, the what if is here. Introducing the all-new Pro S2 LT by Squares, a new class all of its own, the perfect blend of lightweight comfort and stable performance. You'll notice the difference. Change your shoes, change your game.

I've learned a lot of what not to do and how to do things differently for the second issue, and especially as it pertains to timelines and all sorts of stuff. And we've got an article in the first issue that is pertaining to, I think, what we're going to talk about later in this episode. And the timing of getting this first issue off the ground it's been a struggle to not to have some of the pieces. There's really one in particular that are going to be out of date by the time it comes out. So some of those issues you just kind of have to live with. But it's been a fun process. The idea behind that, so the magazine's called Beltway Golfer. The idea is going to be a twice a year publication, kind of a spring, summer, and a fall, winter issue. What we're doing is essentially nine pieces in each issue. It's kind of a front line.

that kept going for, I want to say, like a decade. And then early COVID, or right around 2019, 2020 in there, they just kind of slowly stopped printing. I think it was a great publication, some great writing in it. They didn't really adapt to the digital age so much, didn't have much of social media, didn't have much of a website. And I think that the publishers and the crew producing that magazine kind of aged out a little bit. And so there's been this kind of gap for the last, at least in this region, for the last handful of years. So this idea has been bouncing around my head for several years, and was going to do it, and then I was like, I'm not, start, stop kind of thing. And finally said, what the heck, and put out a call to action last fall, and got an awesome team. So we got a really good art director, Matt Lauman, who designs magazines for a living. I got a managing editor editing all the pieces, who that's what he does for a living. I got a marketing guy, I got about

0: for several years and was going to do it. And then I was like, I'm not, start, stop kind of thing. And finally said, what the heck? And put out a call to action last fall and got an awesome team. So we got a really good art director, Matt Lauman, who designs magazines for a living. I got a managing editor editing all the pieces, who that's what he does for a living. I got a marketing guy, got about six contributing writers, a few contributing photographers, and got the printer now, so really excited about it.
1: That's awesome. When you were thinking of doing this, what was, other than washing off, what was your inspiration? What were you looking for in terms of copy, in terms of photography? Were you trying to kind of emulate anything? Or were you just kind of looking to do something that just came out of your brain?
0: I'm not trying to emulate anything. I mean, I'd be lying if the publication Golfers Journal over the course of the last decade.

0: was your inspiration? What were you looking for in terms of copy, in terms of photography? Were you trying to kind of emulate anything? Or were you just kind of looking to do something that just came out of your brain?
1: I'm not trying to emulate anything. I mean, I'd be lying if the publication Golfers Journal over the course of the last decade in the golf space has kind of proven that if you make a magazine really premium and something that you want to hold on to and not just dump in the trash after you've read a few pages on the toilet, then it can really succeed. You know, we all know that legacy print media is not exactly on an up curve. But I think the idea of making it premium, something that people are excited about when it shows up in the mail and something that they hold on to, and doing it at a cost that doesn't feel like you're getting

feel like you're getting nickel and dimes, then our bet is that it can and will work. And so the idea is kind of emulate some pieces of that with Golfers Journal, as far as, you know, our print is going to be, it's a premium heavy stack, not quite as heavy as a Golfers Journal, but in that direction. And then the other piece where I was really trying to figure out, okay, how can I make this something that you won't just dump in a recycling bin? And one of the concepts as far as the cover is, so for the, you mentioned the picture of the cherry blossoms that I posted of the first cover. What we're going to do is each cover is going to be done by a different artist, and it'll be inspired by a photograph that's related to the content. So one of our photographers has a really cool picture of the 16th tee box during, I think it was, forget which qualifier it was, but it was at the East Potomac, the Blue Course of East Potomac, and, you know,

0: apply their own style to a photograph related to T-shirt golf. I think that the backlash is the wrong word I want to use here, but there's kind of a countercultural movement I feel like that's happening of people who want to consume stuff that isn't just kind of like a Shein of content where you intend to wear it once or use it once, but you really don't care what happens to it. I mean, short form content, AI swap, you know, that kind of stuff that they're like, all right, I can see enough of that. I want something I can sit down and care about and will remember or try to remember when I'm done with it. And I think that that's probably where your print product can fit so beautifully.
1: Oh yeah, I mean, I think we're all in the same boat. I mean, everyone I talk to, inside golf, outside golf, family, not family, friends, you name it, we're all battling some level of phone addiction. And there's just so much content on the phone.

0: that, you know, if I pick up my phone to make a tea time, all of a sudden 20 minutes have gone by and I watch some, you know, stupid video that I regret watching. And it's this constant battle. It's frustrating. Trying to anything that can kind of pull myself or others off the phone, I think is a good thing.
1: Yeah, I find myself watching people doing things on YouTube that I should just go out and do myself. And when I get to that point, I'm like, all right, turn off the screen and go do that thing that you're watching someone do instead of sitting around watching someone do it. We only really get so many days, so much time to do this. So, yeah, you know, that kind of fuels that kind of thing, connection to anything in real life, like golf especially.
0: Yeah.
1: All right, so you are a plaintiff in a lawsuit that really centers on the future of DC Public Golf.

I'm a chef. I'm trying to stay in tune to everything that's going on in PC Golf. But at the end of the year, the course I play the most is every year is East Potomac. I mean, it's the closest public golf course to my house. And so the idea that with everything that we saw with the East Wing, with the Kennedy Center, with everything that this administration was trying to do, that they were just going to come in and do, at the time, God knows what, to these courses, was, you know, someone had to at least slow them down and say, hey, wait, there's a process here. And the process, and this was after they'd already terminated the lease of National Trust, with really a total BS process. I mean, we can get into all the details of that, but it was really kind of manufactured and flew in the face of, you know, what their original lease was. But the reality was, back in, you know, just as a background, I mean, these golf courses, East Potomac, Rock

0: dunk on the white course, which is the course that I play most often. I play that way more than the blue, because I love to get just shoot an early nine or take my kid out there. And they were still actively, I mean, like every 10 minutes, it was a close to 24-hour job. They're just dumping dirt in the middle of the white course, and there was a lot of questions at the time around, and there still are, around what was in that dirt, you know, what kind of toxins are they exposing to the air, to the local waterways, and again, no process, flaunting, you know, every type of compliance measure that you have to do with water runoff, you know, asbestos abatement, all sorts of things that any normal operator would have to go through. There was none of that. So that was kind of the motivation to get involved.
1: So like you said, we filed a lawsuit, you know, and let's go back to when the

courses. My very first podcast episode, the Belly Golf Podcast, back in the June of 2020, during the RFP process, before the award, was with one of the co-founders, Mike McCartan, and Ace Potomac. And then after they won, and they officially took over, I think that October, so it'd been October, November 2020, I sat down with Will Smith, the other co-founder of National Scouts. And in that podcast, he lays out very specifically the course of events, which was going to be Rock Creek first, then Langston, then Ace Potomac. And the idea that, and Rock Creek itself would be two phases. First, you're doing the clubhouse and the range, and then you're doing the golf course. And yes, they were trying to raise money this entire time to fund all three, but they were also moving forward the plans at Rock Creek, which is the first one. And those plans continually got pushed back and delayed through all of the approval processes and the bureaucracies of having to go through multiple different agencies and protests.

what's transpired, and they say, well, why didn't, and this goes back to answering your question on why I got involved, why didn't Nationalist Trust sue themselves to begin with, and B, why did Nationalist Trust more recently to bring us up to date, essentially settle with the administration and come to agreement with them? One was, so back on New Year's Eve of this year, the administration terminated the lease for all three courses. Like, they were out. And the Trump administration was weighing, should we, on January 1st, should we shut down all three courses? So they're just closed until we figure out a timeline and a process to start renovations or what we want to do with these three courses. There was no communication. They offered Nationalist Trust, hey, since the courses are open and we're in the middle of winter, do you want to continue to run the courses on an interim basis until essentially we figure out what the heck we're doing?

0: to Walter Trapp, it would be Tom Fazio, but certainly more of an opposite architect, and the same first name as Tom Dope, the guy that National Express intended to have do the restoration of Travis's work to the blue, and whatever he was going to do to the white and the red, but to have that all kind of come together around the blue course that would be restored to the century-old vision of a reversible course, open to all on this incredibly reclaimed space. What do you feel about the proposed use for the space from Fazio's group, and I guess more broadly, what have you heard from people either in DC Golf or more broadly in golf about their interpretation of what has been presented?
1: So I guess my response to what are my thoughts on Fazio's actual plan. I think the plans are a little bit.

think the administration and Fazio was even interviewed by Alan Bassel and Golf.com, where I do think, well, at least Fazio claimed that he pushed back on a couple things, but I imagine the administration looked at our lawsuit and they're trying to figure out ways to appease the judge so they can get rid of our lawsuit and get this thing rolling fast. At the end of the day, I don't think it is a stretch to imagine that their number one goal in this renovation is to have it done so that Donald Trump can take the ceremonial first tee while he is still in office. That is their goal. Anything beyond that, and it runs the risk of the next administration changing up the plan. And if they're not finished, the same thing, you're freezing the whole thing. And so I do think that our lawsuit maybe impacted, one impacted getting shutting down, going back to your earlier comment about

0: possible, but it looks really cramped. And to your point, it looks like it's just creating 7,400 yards for the sake of creating 7,400 yards when there's so many other issues related to bringing in a major tournament. That if you just kind of stuck with a more modest plan and you know something closer to what Walter Travis originally built, then you wouldn't bring all this into the fold.
1: Yeah, I mean, we could spend 10 minutes on the insanity of the idea that a major golf tournament would come to East Potomac, and that's before you put a shovel in the ground because of the structural issues. It just would never happen. And oh, by the way, Congressional probably wouldn't be too thrilled about that since they're going to have the U.S. Open, the PGA Championship in 4 years, and they're going to have the Ryder Cup 7 years after that. So, you know, yeah. They probably don't want competition for

on how this administration has gone through this. So right now, there's no organization that is an operator. The understanding is that the administration will likely create a new, either nonprofit or for-profit organization. They'll create a new one, and then they'll sign their own lease at East Potomac. The head of that organization, if I'm a betting man, will probably have someone with the last name Trump, probably a family member, or at least somebody related to the Trump organization, I should say. And then who knows what they're going to try towards the end of the administration as it pertains to East Potomac. I think trusting that the administration's going to do the right thing, I think, is out the window. You know, I think everything's on the table. I think the idea that, you know, there could be an attempted land swap to put East Potomac in the hands of the Trump organization after this administration's over, I think that's on the table. I think that's going to happen, not necessarily. Do I think the administration's going to try? I do.

result would be this design that Fazio has laid out, which is a cramped design that nobody asked for in an attempt to get tournaments. And it'll be a fine, if not bland, longer golf course that at the beginning will probably be nice and green with shiny bunkers and well-kept greens. But again, because National Park Service land 4 years, 8 years, 12 years from now, and who knows who the operator is, because we don't know that yet, you know, will they have the funding to upkeep that type of golf course? Because none of that has been talked about. Like, you know, are they taking that into account, you know, trying to run a golf course like that on a lower maintenance budget that is generally required on National Park Service land? And we even got into a whole other case that's very similar to that in this area is going on also related to this administration, the Joint Base Andrews and the golf course.

0: And this administration has brought them into the fold, which is the victim of all this is likely going to be the golf courses and the people that use them.
1: Yeah, I feel like ultimately there is the DMV area public golfer, and to, you know, maybe a lesser extent, don't use as much, but the American public golfer. You know, this is our land. This is our space as American citizens.
0: And yeah, and in the near term, I mean, this is less of a concern, but in the near term, if this golf course is closed for 2 years, how do you bring it back? Right now we're in this golf boom. Right before the golf boom came out, or kind of started to launch during COVID, we lost so many public golf courses around here. And it's really hard to get a tee time. It's really hard to get an affordable tee time. I just looked up, you know, an hour ago, I was trying to find a tee time this Friday. And we'll be behind the eight ball 3 days away. There's nothing available for 3 in the afternoon around here at a public golf course, really.

0: progress. 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It simply changes scenery, crafted for the enduring tradition of the links, refined for the unrelenting demands of the day. Fescue and dunes, wherever the game takes you.
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little bit about the final major of all the majors this year, the AIG Women's Open, for a hot minute. And then also I would like to talk about what's starting to take shape as the future schedule of the PGA Tour. But first, let's start with Jackson Corbin, who wins the 3M Open, does it with a tournament record, 25 under 259, makes a 14-foot par putt on the final hole. What was a nervy final par 5, maybe? Hits a drive stat, 240-something, the shortest drive of the week among any player to play, except that, what is it, the 72nd hole, 18-hole at TPC Twin Cities. Lays up to a decent number, still he's super jacked up, he realizes he's won, he avoids the water on the layup, and then almost nukes the wedge over the green, barely gives himself a chance to putt, and then leaves the putt way short, and still makes the par bid, and that was pretty cool to see him kind of grind it out, like, alright, get yourself together, make this thing win,

really seemed like he was in that big of a, you know, was in trouble to lose this thing. Even though you can frame it like, oh, well, Scheffler's getting closer. Yeah, but here comes an easy goal. Here comes a par 5. Here comes another par 5. Here comes a short par 4. Here comes a par 5 to close. Like, if he needed any of those, he probably could have taken care of it pretty easily. But instead, he was smart and kept the ball in front of him and didn't make big mistakes. And that's what you do with a big lead. You play smart golf. And you get it into the house. You don't just try to rub it in everyone's face and then make a mistake that cost you the tournament. You didn't do that. So, congratulations to Jackson Poison. He's now 70th in the FedEx Cup, so right inside the playoffs in three starts. He is 73rd, I believe, in the official world golf rankings, where he wound up. I think he was like 206 to 73, something like that. So, big move for him there. He can only really stand to move up because he does have a little bit of a base

ability in the world. You can hit as far as you need to hit it to be successful in the PGA Tour and then some. And he has a great ability to grind things out when they need to be ground out. And if he can just maintain that way of thinking, that approach, which again is very Scheffler-like, maybe not conservative as Scotty, but very Scheffler-like, then I think he's going to go very, very far. And he's going to do really well for himself. And this is kind of the modus operandi of all the greats, is figure out a way to avoid the biggest mistake, whether that's one side of the golf, take away one side of the golf course. If you're going to miss, pick a side to miss. Miss left or right. A lot of guys choose to miss right these days. If you're going to kind of miss a target, or agree. Don't miss it off the green. Don't get so aggressive that you fire a fly 3 paces off the edge and then miss to the short side and you make a bogey. Miss on the fast side and give yourself a final birdie. Those types of things, I think.

player in the league, the PGA Tour started unveiling who they, you know, a tournament that would be in the championship series starting in 2028. So they're starting to kind of lay the groundwork for these tournaments during the championship series so that there's kind of a groundswell, maybe kind of help some of the sponsors that are maybe on the fence, that whether they're going to stay in this kind of signature level or, you know, they need some new ones, right? They need a handful of new ones to fill out this space. It's supposed to be 23 or 24 tournaments, including the majors, the players, the team event, and the playoffs, whatever the playoffs look like. So add those events together, right? You've got the majors and the players, that's five. Let's just say there's three. FedEx Cup events are mainly two, but let's say there's three. That's eight, a team event, nine, right? You know, you've got nine of those events. You've got to account for somewhere between 14 to 15 tournaments

I don't think anyone was shocked that the Travelers was going to be part of this. They are a huge supporter of the PGA Tour, an enormous sponsor. It really works for them. Andy Bissett and Everyone Travelers is really enamored with the PGA Tour, and they get a lot out of it. So, of course, they're going to be part of it. That's an easy one for them. But the second one was a new one. So this came out today. A company called Sompo, which is an insurance company. They are going to be a new championship series sponsor, and that's going to start in 2028. However, next season they will come on as a title sponsor of an event that will be played at Silverado Resort in Napa, California. So home to what's been all kinds of different names over here. Fortinet, God knows how many, but they're all Fall Series events, basically. But next year it will not be a Fall Series event. The Sompo

series sponsor, and that's going to start in 2028. However, next season they will come on as a title sponsor of an event that will be played at Silverado Resort in Napa, California. So home to what's been all kinds of different names over the year. Fortinet, God knows how many, but they're all Fall Series events, yeah, basically. But next year it will not be a Fall Series event. The Sun Pro, whatever it is going to be from July 26th to August 1st. So basically in this time slot next year. So this is the replacement for the Rocket Classic next year. And then in 2028, PJ Tour says the event will become a championship series event and will relocate to a market TBD, to be announced. So I think that's very interesting. They basically got Sun Pro to come in and say, all right, we'll be a sponsor. We'll learn.

PJ Tour says the event will become a championship series event and will relocate to a market TBD to be announced. So I think that's very interesting. They basically got Sompo to come in and say, all right, we'll be a sponsor. We'll learn for 1 year about what being a sponsor is all about. We'll do the replacement for the Rocket Classic, and then we'll move this to wherever we're going to move it. And there's really no, first of all, this is a Bermuda-based company, so who knows what market this is going to be. I don't think they're going to turn the Butterfield Bermuda Championship into a championship series then, but who knows? You know, I don't think that's what the PJ Tour in mind for the championship series, right? Brian Rolette has talked repeatedly about wanting to get into major markets, get back into major markets that they've left or aren't at currently. So, you know, think about some of those. DC, Philly, New York, Boston, you know, some of those come to mind.

maybe wrong, but the folks at the PGA Tour, so Dhruv Prasad, who is the chief commercial officer, said that some pro came to them just a few weeks after they announced the changes. And, you know, basically that's kind of where it came together. And, you know, this is going to be a thing that's going to happen. Like, this is going to be the next wave of information from the tour. Between now and the Tour Championship, and probably a lot of the Tour Championship, they're going to roll out some of these tournaments, right? Some new ones, right? Some existing ones. You know, there are questions about, does RBC want to continue as a heritage sponsor, and they want that to be part of the championship series? What do they do with the Canadian Open? Because the Canadian Open is important, but, they, you know, they, do you go and send that money to the Canadian Open to make sure

learn more about that at the tour championship. So all that seems to kind of starting to come together again when Brian Roloff said, you know, we've had sponsors coming to us to want to be a part of this since we divulged this, and they've kind of been sharing it privately for quite a while, although they kind of put it on the open more or less since March, you know, this two track system, that they've got some people in the back, and they're going to take the time and roll it out and make sure it works. And they did this week because this was their way of saying, we already replaced the Rocket Classic for next year. And after that, we're not going to need the Rocket Classic, because that's not going to be how the playoffs work. You know, this isn't going to be how it works anymore. So this is kind of a statement for the PGA Tour, like, yeah, you might have been worried about how the future looks, but don't be. We've got this covered. And they're very deliberate about this.

quick shout out. Please check out if you get a chance some coffee golf this week. AIG Women's Open, the Royal Open, St. Anne's final major of the year. So, you know, I think a major season is the four majors of the PGA Tour, recognized by the PGA Tour, the five majors recognized by the LPGA, the five majors recognized by the PGA Tour champions. I know they're not all the same, but, you know, they're called majors for a reason, and the players care about them an extra amount. So, this is the 14th and final major of the year, and that'll be it. It should be a great tournament. Georgia Hall won here, was it 2018? The last time I was here. This is a kind of a tough venue to play well. It's kind of a slog. It's not my favorite venue in the open rotation, but it's going to be great golf. It's been a great major season. You've had two players win all, you know, four majors. I mean, Nelly Korda in the first two, and Hayden Haru in the second two. This is the rubber match. If one of them wins, that's probably going to determine

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So Nick here, what if there was a golf shoe embraced by hundreds of thousands of golfers, celebrated for its stability, comfort, and distance? 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

21 shot from 61 yards uphill into about 5 feet, made birdie on top of Scottie Scheffler, killed the momentum of the world number one, and ultimately wound up winning. But yet, none of that really seemed to do it for the New York faithful. So the fans who were there, paying hundreds of dollars to be there per ticket, didn't seem particularly interested in Wyndham Clark winning. And that was very obvious from the beginning of Sunday. He was paired with Scottie Scheffler, who was playing on his 30th birthday, trying to complete his career grand slam for the first time. Yes, that is true. But pretty much every shot that Wyndham Clark hit that looked like he was in peril of going poorly, someone was rooting against him. The USGA took extra measures to make sure they threw out people that were rooting against him or cheering against him or really just kind of not displaying the proper decorum for a major championship like this. And having gone through all of it now,

Trevor Ward not quite to win the U.S. Open again. So that, I think, is kind of the genesis of the dislike of Wyndham Clark. I also think it doesn't help that he won at LACC. If you're a super golf geek, you know the criticism of Los Angeles Country Club as a U.S. Open host being way too wide open, way too easy to hit driver for a guy who, at the time, very much struggled off the tee with keeping the ball in play. Wyndham Clark was the beneficiary of a wider open setup. You know, on 18, the final hole of regulation when he won the U.S. Open at LACC, I mean, he blasted a 50 yards right of what would be kind of center cut, yet still was able to get on the green and make a par, you know, make a two par to win the championship from distance, which I, again, think was impressive. But people weren't rooting for that, and they thought he got kind of gifted a major championship

term and destroy power. And that Wyndham wasn't so forthcoming and being, I don't know, a little bit more genuine with his apology. I think that really hurt him with a lot of fans. And then at the Masters this year, something I think a little bit more innocuous, but I thought it was kind of funny. But it seemed to turn some people off. He joined the par 3 contest when the players talked about Scott Van Pelt. And he got to the National in the par 3. Scott Van Pelt asked him, you know, being out there with youngsters, being out there with other players' kids, which is really kind of what the par 3 contest has become, an opportunity to play with your spouse, your kids, or your dad, or your grandpa, whatever. It's not about the golf. It's about playing with your family, celebrating that. SCT, Scott Van Pelt asked him about that. What's it like watching him? You know, what's the kids having a great time? And Wyndham Park makes this kind of funny, but snide remark. Basically, as a single guy, this is great birth control. I don't want to be around other people's kids. I don't enjoy it. So I'm not gonna have children.

courage and a lot of guts and something that a lot of people don't have, whatever that term is, to take people's disdain for you and turn it into something you can use as fuel to win. Whether that makes you sad or angry or whatever it was, you said he turned every negative thing said to him into a compliment, into a good thing. I don't know how you do that for that long, but he did. And so I think, on one hand, whether you like or dislike Wyndham Clark, and that's up to you, you have to commend the guy for being able to accomplish what he did in the face of what he dealt with. The face of world number one, everyone rooting against you, nearly blowing a big lead, you won another US Open, one of the toughest venues there could be. That's incredible, right? But that doesn't mean you necessarily have to do other things to your viewership, right? You can think of what he accomplished as a golfer was tremendous. You can also think that you don't like him. That is totally within

I will laid it out for everybody at the Travelers Championship, the Connecticut Final Signature Event of the Year. It was also sent around by the PGA Tour head of that news conference in the morning of. And we kind of confirmed, you know, the PGA Tour confirmed for everybody more or less what we knew was going to be. There's a two-track system, and the details of that are still mostly fleshed out, but still a little fuzzy in place. So let's go over what we know and what we don't know. What we know. We have two tracks starting in 2028. There will be the PGA Tour Championship Series, and there will be the PGA Tour Challenger Series. Championship Series is more or less what we understand today to be the signature events and that related schedule. They want somewhere in the area of 23 or 24 events on that schedule, and that includes signature events, major championships, which they don't control, players championship,

different money, different everything, right? You're still gonna have somewhere in the area of 20, 23 events. So we're not gonna really lose a lot of PGA Tour events, at least based on what they're suggesting. But 20 to 23 events, about 7 of them, they say, will basically get their own spotlight. So they'll be kind of played by themselves, they'll be a little bit bigger field, have a little bit bigger purse. The minimum purse is gonna be $4 million, which seems very interesting to me, because if you look at the fall schedule, the minimum is $5 or $6 million right now. It's really more like a $6 million tour, and then $7 million for the RSM Classic. What does that look like, dropping those purses down to $4 million, right? I mean, that's basically an opposite field event, of course, these days. Puerto Rico Open or ISCO Championship, you know, the winner gets $720,000, but the purse is gonna be $4 million and up. But probably $4 million to $7 million, somewhere in that range.

it can mean PGA Tour Americas, PGA Tour University. Those things still need to be fleshed out. So those are important flashpoints of detail that we don't have today. And I think at the top level, most people are really only going to care about the championship series stuff. Full, more or less full field events, with a cut, $20 million, all the stars competing. There's no requirement that you have to play in all the events. There's a points list, that'll be determined. There'll be some kind of playoff system. Sounds like the FedEx stuff as we know it will go away. But the Tour Championship and some version of playoff events, so that's two more playoff events or just one. Sounds like they're trying to lean to a Tour Championship or one playoff event. But those players will compete nationally in some fashion. And those events will move around to iconic venues within golf, or at least that's their goal. That's a good thing, right? I think people declaring for a Tour Championship as mano a mano for the Tour Championship moniker.

those will be last chances for players in the championship series to save their hides and not have to be relegated. And presumably for some of the players, maybe in the challenger series, to get to move up. We don't have all the details on that. Then they're going to have some co-sanctioned events with the DP World Tour in a fall series. By their biggest and their best events. So they want to get some of the championship track players to go and play DP World Tour events a little bit more co-sanctioned. So think about the PGA Championship, the French Open, and some of the national events. Alfred Dunhill wins those great ball events on the DP World Tour. There's some expectation that there will be some crossover there, but what that looks like, still to be determined. I think that the general vibe of this is more or less what the PGA Tour is already, minus the basically having a purse for what will now be the Challenger Series. Everything else seems about right. You know, the access that happens at different points in the season through the Swing 5 and

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closer than it really was because of the nature of the golf course. You know, the front nine, you really have to make a move. At TPC Twin Cities, that's where you really gain your ground on the backside. Other than 17, really, there are a lot of holes that you can just go target and score. And, you know, that because Scheffler was so far ahead in the round in terms of just how far he was on the golf course compared to Poison, it made it seem closer than it was. And so long as Poison kind of kept it together, he was going to win. And that's exactly what happened. Not that he didn't have nervous moments. 14 was kind of nervous. You could tell he had some nervous putts. He got too aggressive on a couple and then too conservative toward the end. But he figured out a way to dial it in, and he made those critical putts that were 2 to 5 feet that had to go in to keep things moving and not even open the door a little bit for Scheffler or anyone else for that matter to go and get him. So now we have a 21-year-old who is a PGA Tour winner,

and three starts. He is 73rd, I believe, in the official World Golf Rankings, where he wound up. Nothing really, 206 to 73, something like that. So big move for him there. He can only really stand to move up because he does have a little bit of a base of tournaments from playing on the PGA Tour. As an amateur, as a collegiate player, you do get points for those finishes, even though you're an amateur. And he has, you know, not a ton of starts, though. So basically, every time he finishes well, he's going to move up pretty substantially. And that can happen, you know, with relative ease here down the stretch. I think that the concern for me, if anything, is now that he is a winner, right? He did what a lot of people expected him to do and placed pressure on him to do. Now he has to figure out how to be a superstar, because that's where it's going. I mean, the response in social media

take away one side of the golf course. If you're gonna miss, take a side to miss. Miss left or right. A lot of guys choose to miss right these days. If you're gonna kind of miss a target on the green. Don't miss it off the green. Don't get so aggressive that you know, fire to a flight 3 paces off the edge and then miss to the short side and you make a bogey. Miss on the fast side and give yourself a final birdie. Those types of things I think Jackson Quaven does very well and will continue to do very well. There's talk that he should be on the President's Cup team at Medina in September. You know, I can support that. He's not one of the 12 best players in the PGA Tour that's an American right now. But let's say he won one more time and, you know, did okay in the playoffs, finished top 50. Now you have my attention, right? If he finishes in the top 50,

So it's the 23 or 24 tournaments, including the majors, the players, the team event, and the playoffs, whatever the playoffs look like. So add those events together, right? You've got the majors, the players, that's five. Let's just say there's three. The next couple events are mainly two, but let's say there's three. That's eight. A team event, nine, right? You've got nine of those events. You've got to count for somewhere between 14 to 15 tournaments that are going to be in the championship series. We all know if all of the existing signature events are going to carry over and be that way, right? Like, the century is dead. That was a signature event, right? So you're down one already because the century is now a regular event. Insofar as we know, that can change, right? The century could be the new start of the year at Torrey Pines, and that could be what it jumps up into. I wouldn't be surprised if that press release comes out sooner than later because there's a contract with PGA Tour through like 2030.

is rent and will relocate to a market TBD, to be announced. So I think that's very interesting. They basically got Sompo to come in and say, all right, we'll be a sponsor. We'll learn for 1 year about what being a sponsor is all about. We'll do the replacement for the Rocket Classic, and then we'll move this to wherever we're going to move it. And there's really no, first of all, this is a Bermuda-based company, so who knows what market this is going to be. I don't think they're going to turn the Butterfield Bermuda Championship into a championship series then, but who knows? You know, I don't think that's what the PGA Tour in mind for the championship series, right? Brian Roloff has talked repeatedly about wanting to get into major markets, get back into major markets that they've left or aren't at currently. So, you know, think about some of those. DC, Philly, New York, Boston, you know, some of those come to mind immediately. Getting back to Chicago more regularly.

championship into a championship series then. But who knows? You know, I don't think that's what the PGA Tour in mind for the championship series, right? Brian Woloff has talked repeatedly about wanting to get into major markets, get back into major markets that they've left or aren't at currently. So, you know, think about some of those. DC, Philly, New York, Boston. You know, some of those come to mind immediately. Getting back to Chicago more regularly. Things like that. So we'll find out about that, I guess, later on. But the folks at the PGA Tour, so Dhruv Prasad, who is the chief commercial officer, said that some pro came to them just a few weeks after they announced the changes. And, you know, basically that's kind of where it came together. And, you know, this is going to be a thing that's going to happen. Like, this is going to be the next wave of information from the tour. Between now and the tour championship and probably a lot of the tour championship, they're going to roll out some of these

things gonna happen. Like, this is gonna be the next wave of information from the tour. Between now and the tour championship and probably a lot of the tour championship, they're gonna roll out some of these tournaments, right? Some new ones, right? Some existing ones. You know, there are questions about, does RBC want to continue as a heritage sponsor and they want that to be part of the championship series? What do they do with the Canadian Open? Because the Canadian Open is important, but do you go and spend that money on the Canadian Open to make sure that's the championship series and you want someone else to try to be the sponsor of the heritage? I have no idea, but there are a lot of questions about that. And we'll see what happens. It'll be very, very interesting. But at least in 2027, the Sampo Championship, I assume, Classic, whatever, is at 144 player field. You know, usual PGA tournament this time of year, it'll basically be the Rock Classic, not the 20th. And

it'll be one of those leading events to the FedEx Cup playoffs. Well, what they're calling the playoffs. So that also is something to consider because FedEx's contract is coming to an end, and it's not clear that they're going to remain a sponsor of the season-long race or what that's going to look like. That may be overhauled as well, and people learn more about that at the Tour Championship. So all that seems to kind of starting to come together again. When Brian Rolapp said, you know, we've had sponsors coming to us and want to be a part of this since we've divulged this, and they've been sharing it privately for quite a while, although they've kind of put it on the open more or less since March, you know, this two track system, that they've got some people in the back, and they're going to take the time and roll it out and make sure it works. And they did this week because this was their way of saying, we already replaced the rocket.

That will be part of our lexicon here, the TH word, from a sponsor perspective for a while. So we'll just talk about that, see what it's coming together. I have a feeling that most of the existing signature events will roll over and become a championship series event. And then you've got to go figure out, apparently, well, again, you've lost entry, so you had eight. So if the existing eight come up, right, or existing eight sponsors, if they move around, now you've got nine, so you've got to count for five or six more, I guess, to narrow it all down. And I don't think it'll be particularly hard for them to do it because they figured out how to do it. They're not dumb people at the PGA Tour. All right, that's it for us on the show. Quick shout out. Please check out, if you get a chance, some coffee golf this week. AIG Women's Open at Royal Western St. Anne's.

if you want to do these shows, you know, we'll do them multiple times a week again, but do them just for members and you'll get them, you know, the day off. But the second it's done, as a private podcast, as opposed to something that's available for everybody. But just toying with those ideas and trying to think of ways to add value to our membership, because in all candor, that's kind of an important thing, right? For our business, my business, I guess, and trying to grow the membership for Golf Dudes while providing value, not overpromising stuff that can't be done because that would be insane, but stuff I can do that I like doing that, you know, can offer some value, can offer some additional substance. So thinking about taking some podcasts private, also thinking about additional newsletter, and then you know, reaction videos, stuff like that on social media. We have a Facebook membership that I have to kind of plan out, so maybe more reaction videos.

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1: 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Everyone, to all the first. It is June 24th, 2026. I'm Ryan Donaldson, out here with us. Today, we have two things to talk about. We'll recap the U.S. Open. More specifically, why so many people seem to dislike Wyndham Clark and his apology tour amidst winning a second U.S. Open, and why that hasn't been so well received in recent days, months. We'll get into that a little bit. I'd also like to go over the new look PGA Tour. We're going to talk about what the PGA Tour unveiled with their two-track system, some questions to answer as a result of that, some vagaries that we still don't know. Just kind of make it plain and simple for people to understand what's actually going on here. But first, let's talk about Wyndham Clark. Wyndham Clark is now a two-time U.S. Open champion. He won by a single shot

know where exactly to come down on it, but I wanted to go through at least some of the reasons why people seem to be rooting against him or seem to be rooting against him on Sunday and try to figure out whether that carries forward from here or there's a bit more acceptance of a guy that's won two national championships in the last 4 years. So the kind of big sin, I think, for Wyndham Clark initially is being perceived as a guy with a range problem. A guy who gets upset on the golf course, slams the golf club a lot. I think before the incidents at two separate majors back to back last year, there was this perception of a guy who was kind of whiny, kind of angry. And whiny and angry is a bad mix. I mean, effectively, that puts you as an athletic Karen kind of thing. You know, a guy who wanted to get rulings and a guy who wanted to be angry when it didn't go right. And, for whatever reason, golf fans tend to look for intensity, but intensity that doesn't result in

identified this, and then it kind of spread like wildfire. I mean, I shared this information, this video, back when I was on Twitter still, and this is William Clark getting angry after a 14 shot. I mean, obviously high ball speed, but not the right accuracy. Gets mad, he winds up the driver, and he throws it through the tee sign behind the tee at Quail Hollow. You see the hole there? There was a volunteer who responded to my tweet or the video at the time saying he was in fear that he was going to get injured, broke the driver, and just seemed like a big crybaby about it. And eventually he apologized, right? The day after, apologizes for it, but it didn't seem like it was the most genuine of apologies, and it was more of an indicator or confirmation that guy has some rage issues. And then you go forward, you know, to the PGA Championship, to the US Open, Oakmont. Again, poor performance, doesn't play well.

air rolling from late around Oakland, around water. He winds up losing, winds up becoming kind of a sympathetic figure. I think people were hoping for him. I think people were mad that Wyndham Clark shot 64 in the first round on a day when they were told it was going to be brutal conditions. I think they're, and this is not Wyndham Clark's fault at all, right? He shot 64 in the conditions in which he was given to play. And he took that 64 and built a big lead upon it to go into Sunday with a six-shot advantage. That difference, that under-par difference from day one, that was why he won. And I think people were upset that what they were promised in terms of just difficult conditions, really hard to score, didn't manifest itself. Who took advantage? Of all people, Wyndham Clark, the guy that isn't the most popular as it is. So you get to all of that, and then you just wanted something that was interesting, right? So you have to kind of root for, and I guess in some cases root against the guy that leads by so much, but root for someone to go get

the third part is you can decide whether you want to give the guy a second chance, right? You apologize, you got better at apologizing for this stuff. He took a lot of questions about it over the last several days. He answered them as best he could. He didn't get particularly frustrated about it. He knew that would be bad PR, so he answered those questions over and over again from various different outlets at various different places. And, you know, he hopes to move on from those kinds of things. And he kind of alluded that, you know, I don't want to be the villain of the PGA Tour, but if I am, all press is good press. It's kind of what he said with a joke. You know, that wasn't meant to be serious. So you can choose to forgive the guy or not. You can choose to forgive the guy and say, I still don't like you, but I forgive you. It's a little bit more nuanced, I feel like, than the conversation has been since he won. And I thought it deserved kind of that, laying out the case, one way or the other. You know, you can choose how you want to feel about anybody. But at least trying to understand where the dislike came from, what that might mean for how you feel about him, and then

signature events and that related schedule. They want somewhere in the area of 23 or 24 events on that schedule, and that includes signature events, major championships, which they don't control, players' championship, whatever the postseason looks like, and the cups, which means Ryder Cup, President's Cup, which they don't control the Ryder Cup, but that's what they think the championship series is. The championship series will be comprised of at least, their words, at least 90 players based on point standings. And I assume there will be a system in 2027 to determine that, like top 90 in the FedEx Cup, they get to go into the championship series in 28. But the eligibility is still to be determined. Also, will there be spots for players from the Korn Ferry Tour and the DP World Tour? There currently are, right? There's 20 Korn Ferry Tour spots to go to the PGA Tour. As it stands today, there's 10 spots available from the DP World Tour. It's Q School, which

Final 7 major championships control their destiny. They decide to do what they want. So there are probably those four opportunities out there, right? You can go qualify for the US Open, the Open Championship. If you do well enough on the PGA Championship, or the PGA, you know, being in the PGA Championship, PGA of America can invite you. The Masters can do so as well. The PGA Tour has no control over that whatsoever. They can do what they want with the majors. So, there's still going to be limited access, though, because the points you're going to get, especially world golf ranking points, money, prestige, frankly, just coverage that you're going to get on the Challenger Series is going to be much less. You're going to kind of put the Challenger Series on the same level as the BT World Tour. That all said, I think they kind of nailed the structure pretty well. This is more or less what we have now, except the Challenger events aren't worth $4 million today. They're worth anywhere from $8 to $10 million, which is a massive pay cut for a lot of players. However, Championship Series gets 120-player field.

but trying to get a great deal. It's a tough decision for the likes of RBC, for example. We've gone over the Canadian Open example before. Canadian Open is an incredible national championship, one of the longest running in golf. They don't want that to be a challenger. There's no way they want that to be a case. Plus, RBC, which already sponsors the Heritage, want to pony up another massive chunk of money to have both of the events that they sponsor be in the championship series. There are other kind of flashpoints like that we'll have to figure out. We'll have to see over time. We'll have to see the eligibility list. Is it just straight up points? The good thing is sponsor exemptions are gone. The signature events or the championship track. Those are out the window. That's good. But what about an exemption for Tiger Woods that they made up so you can get all the signature events? Have you had any PGA Tour wins? Does that remain? Who knows? I don't know if he has permanent status because of that. That would be a flashpoint, I think, for players. What happens again with the

crossover there, but what that looks like, still to be determined. I think that the general vibe of this is more or less what the PGA Tour is already, minus the basically having a person for what will now be the Challenger Series. Everything else seems about right. You know, the access that happens at different points in the season, through the swing five and the next 10, those go out the window, so you're either locked in for a whole year, championship or challenger, unless you win twice in the Challenger Series. Beyond that, I think there's still a lot of details that need to be hammered out. Eligibility is a key one, number of spots that move from tour to tour to tour, what does Houston look like, those types of things. That's still all going to have to be determined, and it's not clear that they've got that figured out yet. Sounds like they'll have more to tell us at the Tour Championship, August, and then they'll probably say a little bit more in the fall as well. They have to lay the groundwork by the end of the fall so that every player on the PGA Tour

0: 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Refined for the unrelenting demands of the day. 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

0: Eli's pristine preseason Super Bowl pick to talk to us about his latest book, which has been racing up the sportsbook charts like a bullet by its name, a hit record. It's called Ryder Cup Rivals. Here is Hank Gola, ex-Daily News, and one of the true greats of golf writing and sports writing in general. Hank, welcome back to the show. You're our first guest of the year.
1: Wow. Do I get a free gift for that or something?
0: Yes, you do. You get a bottle of hot sauce. Okay, you get a bottle of JB's Best Hot Sauce. Why is that? Because it's the tastiest, it's the most savory, it's the spiciest. When Dick says JB's, it's the best. Golfers by John Burwell from pg.pg.com.
1: All right, send it over.
0: Yeah, Dolly pedals Tabasco. Okay, well, it's actually way better than Tabasco. And it's way

37 in there, which was the first one on foreign soil. You got 47 in there, which, although it was an American blowout, it was the first one after World War II, and it kind of set the stage for the next 20 years when the U.S. was a dominant force and forced in the inclusion of the continent, European continent. So and that goes on from there. But each one of these was kind of a momentous turn in the Ryder Cup. And we go all the way up to 2016. It was the last one in the book, and there have been a bunch of them since, but 2016 was coming after the task force, and obviously the United States had to make

0: should play it as SNA as it's called. So I've seen exactly how quirky, and it's quirky interesting, but how quirky it is. And that is one course that has not had a lot of changes to it since 1937. It's remained very much authentic to its roots. And so one of the reasons why the Brits were heavily favored, besides that it was thought that they still had a superior team, was that A, the weather, it was going to be very windy, and B, the golf course was completely, pardon the pun, foreign metaphorically, in style to the American players. However, they were led by Walter Hagen, who won two Open championships.
1: Yeah, that's correct. I mean, I've read a lot about Walter and how he kind of led the charge for the professional golfer over the amateur.

0: and Hayden, who was the silver captain of the U.S. contingent, he had a bunch of players who would never have qualified. He had a trick shot on his team just to amplify the team they brought over there. And they got thrashed pretty roundly.
1: 1826 was the year Bobby Jones won the Open at Royal
0: Rumble. Yeah, but Bobby Jones wasn't eligible for the Ryder Cup because he wasn't a professional.
1: That's right, but I'm just saying that later on he would become a brick killer. But that happened to be the year that he went over and he won his first of, I believe it was, didn't he win 3 Open championships?
0: Yeah.
1: He won again in 30 at Royal Liverpool. And then again in, oh, Jay, come on now, you know this.

after two rounds, when Trevino was leading the open championship at St. Andrews. And in the clubhouse before the third round, he walks up to Prince Charles, now King Charles, and goes, "Hey, you ever shake hands with a Mexican?" And then the next thing you know, at the fifth roll, "Oh, baby, I hit it at the wrong flag. I'm stupid enough to hit it at the wrong flag." He fell out of the lead, and Nicklaus ended up beating Doug Sanders in the playoffs. So, I don't know, I think that position of Prince of Wales might be a bit of a, you know, you don't want to hang out with that guy until after you come back with the claret jug. But let's get back to S&A. You know, tell us a little bit about, there's some wonderful quirks to that golf course. For example, that 16th hole with that bunker that's Brobdingnagian in size and has all of those wooden planks blocking it. And if you don't get out of it, you're going to get a 9 or a 10 on that par 5.

0: Europeans. I mean, well, you know, Stevie was a force of nature, and they still rely on his memory every time they play the Ryder Cup, and he's on their sleeves and everything else. And basically, he just changed the fortunes of the European team by just his presence. And of course, I do write about the Ryder Cup at Valderrama, where he was the captain and seemed to be omnipresent. I mean, everywhere. In fact, he was actually annoying to some of the players. Like Monty said, you know, I don't need you. You know, he just everywhere came up to Monty, and Monty basically said, "Hey, look, you know, just go away. I don't need you. Looking over my shoulder for on this shot."
1: But he tried to get in his head by not giving him a fair drop, and Stevie goes,
0: "Oh, that was
1: Zinger, you want to play like this? We can play like this."

0: Looking over my shoulder on this shot.
1: But he tried to get in his head by not giving him a fair drop, and said he goes,
0: Zinger,
1: you want to play like this? We can play like this.
0: They were going at it to the mail. There was a controversy about a scuffed ball and whether Sammy could play, take it out of play.
1: Versus the American.
0: Right. But Zinger was as much of a competitor as Sammy was. In this book, certain guys stand out as just Ryder Cup players. And that would include, of course, Sammy, who won a shooter in majors, one of the all-time greats.

0: a competitor as Seve was. In this book, certain guys stand out as just Ryder Cup players, and that would include, of course, Seve, who won a share of majors, one of the all-time greats, but it also include a guy like Lanny Watkins, who, you wouldn't put up there in the pantheon. Excellent player, obviously, Hall of Famer as well, but he was just made, he was just one of those guys that was born to play in the Ryder Cup. And then on the European side, you had Seve, you had a guy like Bernard Langer, Sammy Lyle, Nick Faldo, those guys were all just Ryder Cup heroes. And Monty never won a major, but man, I mean, was there ever a better Ryder Cup player than Monty?
1: Well, yeah.
0: He was both the same way, yeah, never won a major, but he was a Ryder Cup stud. And it just seemed that the Europeans had a lot more of those guys.

0: know what a major butt he was about to stud. And it just seemed that the Europeans had a lot more of those guys than the Americans did. And I did mention Watkins. There were some, a couple of other ones who were really outstanding, you know, clutch players who come through, but not as many as the Europeans did. Seve was the guy, you know, Seve didn't want to play in the Ryder Cup because, you know, he had his own feud with the British PGA and the European Tour about basically how many tournaments he didn't play.
1: Sure, exactly.
0: Right. So, and he felt that he was kind of mistreated by the Ryder Cup, the Euro Ryder Cup Maybobs. And they had to talk him back into playing for the Europeans, and along with Tony Jacklin, bringing Tony Jacklin back as a captain and having Seve as

0: and that included, you know, flying over in the Concorde and just better equipment. Tony Jackson played in one World Cup where they issued plastic shoes, and his shoes actually fell apart from the rounds because they're made of plastic. So he made a point of saying, look, we're going to get the best there is, otherwise I'm not going to be the captain. And I would say that Tony, as a captain, and Seve as the number one player, turned that around, and once Europe got involved, they basically took over the Ryder Cup with a win at 85 and then following it up with a win in 87 at Memorial, beating on Jack Nicklaus's course with Jack Nicklaus's cap.
1: Now, when you mention Jacqueline, and you happen to mention Jack Nicklaus, we also bring up one of the greatest acts of sportsmanship at any time. We talk about the concession.

0: 0 to control of that tournament on the first day. Basically, the crowd was just dead. And what that did was that amplified the voices of the idiots in the crowd. And you could pick them out pretty quickly. I mean, I could. I mean, you just, oh, that guy, that's the guy there. He said this. He's that guy there. And instead of kicking these people off the premises, they did nothing.
1: Right. They encouraged it by their silence.
0: Yeah, and then they make it even worse by bringing out the, whatever woman she was, I don't know, was she a woman comedian or something? They hired someone to pep up the crowd on the first tee because they had this

0: you learn, to be honest with you. Talk about...
1: Well, Kia was, yeah, I mean, yeah. All right, so, Kia was amazing because the golf course itself, the Ocean Course, was actually made for the Ryder Cup. Peak time, the tournament was supposed to be held in California, PGA West, and for many reasons, they wanted to move it to the East Coast, and basically, Peak time was building a new golf course out of scratch and built it for the Ryder Cup at the Ocean Course. So it was really hard, and the conditions showed up at the last minute. I mean, they were playing, the practice rounds were playing in great conditions, and all of a sudden the wind came and everything changed. It was just nip and tuck the whole way. And it came down to, of course, the longer Berman match on 18. The longer

0: this is Zoe Kira.
1: Okay, that was bad.
0: But wait, I know what you called the Super Bowl.
1: Well, Darren,
0: thank you, Hank. Hello, everybody. Jake Lenner here from Golf News Net on iHeartRadio and Jake Lenner Sports Report. We will see you in just

to bring on board. So we're going to be hearing an awful lot about Royal Wigan and St. Anne's and Formby and Royal Liverpool, but soon we're also going to be having some guests on and some stories coming from places like Royal Birkdale and Southport and Ainsdale and Wallsea and West Lancashire and Hillside. So get your golf maps out and get your bucket lists ready, because we're going to be hitting a bunch of those places and telling you all about them. And here to do just that, to tell us all about one of the most magical places you could ever imagine, okay, a reverie from which you do not want to wake. That's the best way to describe Formby Golf Club. Absolutely gorgeous, stunning, scintillating links along the edge of the Irish Sea in a beautiful seaside town, and one of the seminal, quintessential

0: proposal put forward that there should be an amateur championship. For me and Axel Pat, so two representatives to sit on that board, and we gifted one guinea, which was at the time £1.01, so probably quite significantly more now, but at the time it was what a year's subscription at the golf club, to pay for the amateur trophy. And our name proudly adorns the amateur championship on the front of the trophy with such august names such as the Royal Nation Golfers and Andrews, the Honourable Company, etc, etc. So it's a very proud early part of our history.
1: Where was that first amateur championship contested and who won it?
0: It was contested up in Scotland actually in 1885, but the reason I sort of mention it a little bit is because locally John Ball and Harold Hilton were very, very prolific golfers in

0: staring.
1: Well, the turrets, when you walk into them. Yes, the conical turrets are the most distinctive and striking feature, along with the clock towers. I will say, the Clubhouse at Royal Rhythm scared one of the greatest golf writers in history, Ed Standard. It scared me to death. He wrote in one of his columns, in fact, it was his lead, he said, it looks like Castle Dracula, but if you really want to get scared, go try playing the golf course. You must have found too many bunkers, Dizzy, but then again, we do call Art Cactus because he's so prickly. Okay, so continue. Tell us about the building of the course and the architects that have handled it.
0: Yeah, well, something you'll, this may well be interesting, is that the clubhouse was actually opened in 1901, and the club captain that year that was the official opener of our clubhouse was Lord Stanley.
1: Well, yes, Stanley,

and expanded. So in 1904, Willie Clark was asked, and he came and measured the course, looked at it, said it was most suitable ground for golf. We're right on the coast, the links are very firm, but we have most beautiful sandhills. So in 1904, Willie Clark laid out the course to 6,500 yards. And that survived for a while, until in 1921, the club decided that they really needed to sort of push this forward even further and try and transform it into a championship venue. And that's when James Braid was instructed to come over and have a look and change the golf course into a championship course, which he did by restructuring some holes, rerouting some holes, and rebunkering, etc. And then that was further enhanced only 5 years later in 1926 when Harry Colt came to the golf course and he advised on course improvements to three holes,

The Mostly Amateur. Although we did have some professional events. In 1930, we hosted the Ladies Open, which was won by Diana Fishwick, who defended the iconic American Glenna Collett, who you might have known. She was a very famous US golfer at the time. So that was in 1930, and then we hosted through the 1950s and 60s. But in actual fact, really, our ones that we are really most proud about, and the ones that turned out most, is that we've hosted four separate amateur championships. The very first one was in 1957, when Reed Jack won the final. Four American players were in the semi-finals and final, and Reed came out eventually as the champion. We had it again in 67, when Bob Dixon won the championship, with some famous names playing in that championship, like Joe

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1: About that road trip you were planning.

0: make sure he wasn't trying to get in again. But as you say, it all started the very first time in 1976. He was an unemployed train driver, and he'd never ever played golf on a golf course in his life. He'd only been playing a field at the back of his house. But he decided to enter the Open as an unattached professional, the story is as it is.
1: Well, as you would imagine, you know, we always joke around in the United States, what would somebody shoot if they were an ordinary golfer, bulky golfer coming out here, you know, trying to qualify for the Open? And the answer is obvious. It would be about 120 pounds to 100 pounds. But it's a charming story, too, because there are many instances of Morris sticking up for egalitarianism in the game. Hey, the Open's supposed to be open. I should be allowed to try whether or not I'm a professional or whether or not I'm a 40 handicap. And

0: happened at the date, and then put my own number. Don't worry about it. Boys will be boys. Just return the hippo, and that's an apology, and we'll say no more about it. So, there you go. Horace has sat proudly in our clubhouse ever since.
1: Tell us a little bit about why the officers were there in the first place and the role that the club played in World War II.
0: Well, yeah, we had a big role in some respects in both First World War and the Second World War. But if we're talking about the Second World War, what happened is that we had originally offered the club as a convalescent home for people who were suffering from injuries. That was declined because it wasn't necessary. However, it was said, can we house the Duke of Lancaster Regiment, which now used to be the King's Regiment, at the club? So they were housed and billeted and used the facilities throughout the Second World War. So men could still play golf, but the armed forces were based there. And interestingly, we actually

0: members. Now, I read some funny stories. Someone was telling me that one of the club officers didn't like it and used to try to hide it, and other people would say, no, we want it back, and he would get moved. The owl would actually get moved back and forth.
1: Absolutely, yeah. A couple of our officers decided that they didn't like it. It wasn't something a bit animal modern or something different. And he was put in a cupboard for a long time. And I've got to be honest, yeah, I have to hold my hands up here. I'm the one that resurrected him and found him in the cupboard and had him rebooted and suited, so to speak, with a lovely new frame and put back up on the wall.
0: Has he been christened with a name yet?
1: He's not. Maybe we should call him Ollie the Owl or something, shouldn't we?
0: I, it

Celts, and a couple of others, but it's remained very similar ever since that time. Then we have a long par 5, where we just got recently a new tee at the back there, so we can extend it to 565 yards or 570 yards, playing into a little woodland at the end, which is not belonging to us, but belongs to the National Trust. So you can see that frame at the back of the club, beautifully bunkered. Great bunkers, you know, you have to really think off the tee, where you're going to hit, cross bunkers on your second shot, and then well-guarded green, so wonderful par 5. And then we come back to a risk and reward par 4, where when we hosted the Arnold Palmer Cup in 2004, Will Zalatoris almost had a hole-in-one on that hole. Actually hit the flag, so I believe, so my friend tells me he was watching it. And that

0: to have you come back on and talk a little bit more about it. How does that sound?
1: I'd be delighted, Jay. Whenever you would, I'd be back. I'd be delighted to come and have a chat. I'm boring them enough about art history, so I can certainly chat for a while.
0: Well, you're not boring us, okay? The listeners and all of my readers here at JFun Sports Report and on the Golf News Net, we cherish a walk through an ancient and historic course, especially through the eyes of the great archivist and historian. So we'll be looking forward to welcoming you back soon and often. Everybody, we're going to be coming back with the second half of the show right after this.
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my son's bedroom. We moved, basically switched rooms in our own home. Moved him down to the basement so he could have his own bathroom and kind of his own personal spaces. He's a teenager, and we want to kind of give him that opportunity. And so there's a lot of junk in this room right now that used to be hung up very nicely, restored very nicely. And in the next couple weeks, I'll be painting the space. Right now, it is like a lime green. So every video I've shot in here looks like I have a green screen, and I really don't want that. And then ultimately, I'll put in some other stuff. You'll see it eventually. I'll take you on a little bit of the tour once it's done. But it's a mess here. I've been doing some traveling without a French Lick Resort last week at People's League. You can watch our episode of First of Many about that on the Road to French Lick on our YouTube channel. And then, you know, it's summer, so there's a lot of stuff we're doing as well. It's not lazy for me this time of year. So lots of talk.

He's got his little win. He's gonna get this, kid. Stay tuned. And let me even say, Sheffield Sheffs, to the fact that it probably looked a lot closer or seemed a lot closer than it really was because of the nature of the golf course. The front nine, you really have to make a move at TPC Twin Cities. That's where you really gain your ground on the backside. Other than 17, really, there are a lot of holes that you can just target and score. And, you know, that because Scheffler was so far ahead in the round in terms of just how far he was on the golf course compared to Poison, it made it seem closer than it was. And so long as Poison kind of kept it together, he was going to win. And that's exactly what happened. Not that he didn't have nervous moments. 14 was kind of nervous. You could tell he had some nervous putts. He got too aggressive on a couple and then too conservative toward the end. But he figured out a way to dial it in, and he made those critical putts that were 2 to 5 feet that had to go.

made it seem closer than it was, and so long as Poirier kept it together, he was going to win, and that's exactly what happened. Not that he didn't have nervous moments. 14 was kind of nervous. You could tell he had some nervous putts. He got too aggressive on a couple and then too conservative toward the end, but he figured out a way to dial it in, and he made those critical putts that were 2 to 5 feet that had to go in to keep things moving and not even open the door a little bit for Scheffler or anyone else for that matter to go and get him. So now we have a 21-year-old who is a PGA Tour winner. He does it in his third professional start, 13th career start on the PGA Tour. He's been in contention multiple times already, but as a professional went from MC to, I don't know, top 15, something like, $93,000 check to a $1.6 million check in three starts. This golf course really does kind of line up well for the way that he plays, which is

of the $93,000 check to a basically $6 million check in three starts. This golf course really does kind of line up well for the way that he plays, which is, I think, in many ways, Scotty-like. Not as conservative as Scotty, but pretty similar in terms of mentality. You know, avoid making mistakes, play aggressively, but aggressively conservative. You know, have targets that aren't outrageous, but go to them like you mean it. You know, that's what the greats really do. The all-time greats do this. They take a relatively safe target and they go hard at it. They don't go for the flag every time. They don't, it's not a firing squad kind of thing. Not that you can do that on this golf course, but you need to play smart golf over the long haul to win a lot of PGA tournaments. And Quinlan just properly mixed in being aggressive, particularly on Saturday when he shot 61, and then on Sunday when he shot 66. So, you know, he shoots 127 on the weekend. So

not the same weekend total. Same 1.7. But the difference was in the first two rounds when Poison beat him by 2 and 1 strokes respectively, and that was the cushion ultimately was the difference. And Scotty Scheffler talked about that after the fact. He said, look, you can't go in tournaments like this and play bad stretches of holes, you know, where you're basically just making pars and fighting for it. And he did that in the afternoon on Friday and on the front nine on Saturday. So that's why I lost the tournament. And to be fair, I think that's a fair assessment. To his credit though, Corbin didn't buckle his knees. He didn't, it never really seemed like he was in that big of a, you know, it was in trouble to lose this thing. Even though you could have framed it like, oh, well, Scheffler's getting closer. Yeah, but here comes an easy goal. Here comes a par 5. Here comes another par 5. Here comes a short par 4. Here comes a par 5 to close. Like, if he didn't need any of those, he probably could have taken care of it pretty easily.

to those finishes, even though you're an amateur. And he has, you know, not a ton of starts, though. So basically, every time he finishes well, he's going to move up pretty substantially. And that can happen, you know, with relative ease here down the stretch. I think that the concern for me, if anything, is now that he is a winner, right? He did what a lot of people expected him to do and placed pressure on him to do. Now he has to figure out how to be a superstar, because that's where it's going. I mean, the response in social media to him winning was huge. You know, well, I mean, not superstar caliber, not like Rory, Scotty, Bryson, Tiger, Rom type levels, but very big for someone who a lot of people probably didn't know a couple weeks ago. And unless you're a golf geek and you follow all levels of golf somewhat religiously, this guy probably came out of nowhere.

just maintain that way of thinking, that approach, which again is very Scheffler like, maybe not conservative as Scotty, but very Scheffler like, then I think he's going to go very, very far. And he's going to do really well for himself. And this is kind of the modus operandi of all the greats, is figure out a way to avoid the biggest mistake with that one side of the golf. You know, take away one side of the golf course. If you're going to miss, pick a side to miss. Miss left or right. A lot of guys choose to miss right these days. If you're going to kind of miss a target, or the green. Don't miss it off the green. Don't get so aggressive that you fire to a fly 3 paces off the edge and then miss to the short side and you make a bogey. Miss on the fast side and give yourself a final birdie. Those types of things I think Jackson Quaven does very well and will continue to do very well. There's talk that he should be on the President's Cup team at Medina in September. I can support that. He's not one of the 12 best players on the PGA Tour that's in American right now.

that are going to be in the championship series. We don't know if all of the existing signature events are going to carry over and be that way, right? Like, the Century is dead. That was a signature event, right? So you're down one already because the Century is now a regular event. And so far as we know, that can change, right? The Century can be the new start of the year at Torrey Pines. And that could be what it jumps up into. I wouldn't be surprised if that press release comes out sooner than later because there's a contract with PGA Tour through like 2031 for Century. However, we now know at least two of the championship series events. One is the Travelers Championship, which felt like it was kind of a no-duh announcement and probably should have been shared in June in tournament week, you know, the week after the US Open when it was played. I don't think anyone was shocked that the Travelers was going to be part of this. They are a huge supporter of the PGA Tour, an enormous sponsor. It really works for them.

Danish sponsor and they want that to be part of the Championship Series. What do they do with the Canadian Open? Because the Canadian Open is important, but do you go and spend that money on the Canadian Open to make sure that's the Championship Series, and you let someone else try to be the sponsor of the Heritage? I have no idea, but there are a lot of questions about that. And we'll see what happens. It'll be very, very interesting. But at least in 2027, the Sampo Championship, I assume, Classic, whatever, is going to have a 144-player field. You know, usual PGA Tour event this time of year. It'll basically be the Rock Classic, not the 20th, and it'll be one of those leading events to the FedEx Cup playoffs. Well, what they're calling the playoffs. So that also is something to consider, because FedEx's contract is

recognized by the PGA Tour, the five majors recognized by the LPGA, the five majors recognized by the PGA Tour champions. I know they're not all the same, but you know, they're called majors for a reason. The players care about them extra now. So this is the 14th and final major of the year, and that'll be it. It should be a great tournament. Georgia Hall won here, was it 2018? The last time I was here. This is a kind of a tough venue to play well. It's kind of a slog. It's not my favorite venue in the open rotation, but it's going to be great golf. It's been a great major season. You've had two players win four majors between Nelly Korda in the first two and Hayden Haru in the second two. This is the rubber match. If one of them wins, that's probably going to determine who will be considered player of the year in the LPGA. Someone else could win entirely. There have been some players who are competing very well. Lonnie Woad would be a home country favorite, of course. Miyu Yamashita, who won this tournament.

0: adapted for the enduring tradition of the Lynx. Refined for the unrelenting demands of the day. Fescue and Dunes. Wherever the game takes you.
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2: About that road trip you were planning.

toward the tail end. He put it together. You know, birdie on 10 was probably the turning point for him, where he decided to hit a bullet cut driver down the valley and then put an upstairs on a shot from 61 yards uphill into about 5 feet, made birdie on top of Scotty Scheffler, killed the momentum of the world number one, and ultimately wound up winning. But yet none of that really seemed to do it for the New York faithful. So the fans who were there, paying hundreds of dollars to be there per ticket, didn't seem particularly interested in Wyndham Clark winning. And that was very obvious from the beginning on Sunday. He was paired with Scotty Scheffler, who was playing on his 30th birthday, trying to complete his career grand slam for the first time. Yes, that is true. But pretty much every shot that Wyndham Clark hit that looked like it was in peril of going poorly, someone was rooting against him. The USGA took extra measures to make sure they threw out people that were rooting against him or cheering against him or really just

even though, you know, he had done the work, right? He won the PGA Tour. He had won a major championship, right? He won 2023 at LACC, and that might have been the start of kind of the hate train for Wyndham Clark in earnest, right? I mean, I think the perception of him among any deeper golf fans had maybe started to calcify a little bit, but this is more about a U.S. Open, where Ricky Fowler had a chance to win, a California kid, where Rory McIlroy had a chance to win. That was certainly part of it, right? People were rooting against this guy, who ultimately prevailed, and did so in impressive fashion, because they wanted someone else to win. They wanted Ricky Fowler to get that first major. They wanted Rory McIlroy to win the U.S. Open again. So that, I think, is kind of the genesis of the dislike of Wyndham Clark. I also think it doesn't help that he won at LACC. If you're a super golf geek, you know the criticism of Los Angeles Country Club as a U.S. Open host being way too wide open, way too easy to hit driver for a guy who, at the time, very much struggled off the tee.

genuine of a policy, then it was more of an indicator or confirmation the guy has some range issues. And then you go forward, you know, to the PGA, from the PGA Championship to the US Open. Oakmont, again, poor performance, doesn't play well. Haley decides to take it out on a 100-year-old locker room at Oakmont Country Club, a truly historic place in golf, and busts up some lockers. You know, this picture gets out again. Tron Carter gets the information from no laying up. It goes viral immediately, and you know, Wyndham Clark asks about it, and says it's an unfortunate circumstance, kind of half-dances around taking responsibility for what happened here. And the scuttlebutt gets out that Wyndham Clark has been banned from the property at Oakmont. He's got to repay the damages. He can't come back until he repays the damages. Even up until US Open week, there was chatter that he hadn't repaid all of the money or hadn't repaid the money to Oakmont.

have to kind of root for. I guess in some cases, root against the guy that leads by so much, but root for somebody to go get him. And Sam Burns was one of those guys. Tom Kim made a nice run. Scotty Scheffler had his moments, but never really got it going too well after the two shots between the opening par 5. But, you know, that was it. And I think all of those things kind of came together. And the fact that New York fans kind of tend to pick their favorites, right? They didn't care for Sergio Garcia 24 years ago at the US Open, and they really nominated him. And they did it for Wyndham Clark. I think what's jarring is that Wyndham Clark's an American, right? He's represented the United States on American teams. So the thought is, well, you don't do a fellow American. Well, I guess that goes out the window. What that means from here, I don't know, right? I mean, he's been apologetic about the incidents. I think he's been a little bit more forthcoming and genuine instead of kind of cat dancing around them.

you know, he hopes to move on from those kinds of things. And he kind of alluded that, you know, I don't want to be the villain of the PGA Tour, but if I am, all press is good press. It's kind of what he said with a joke. Yeah, that wasn't meant to be serious. So you can choose to forgive the guy or not. Or you can choose to forgive the guy and say, I still don't like you, but I forgive you. It's a little bit more nuanced, I feel like, than the conversation has been since he won. And I thought it deserved kind of that, laying out the case, one way or the other. You know, you can choose how you want to feel about anybody. But at least trying to understand where the dislike came from, what that might mean for how you feel about him, and then kind of put those three buckets out there. And if you want to choose to give him a second chance, cool. You know, that's up to you. If you admire his play, but still like him as a person, that's fine. And if you love him, that's great too. All those things are fine. But I think it makes the most sense to kind of lay out things and then make a decision about it.

basically kind of tease what they're going to turn the ball into, but those relegated players will go to the championship series. All the purses in the championship series will be $20 million at least, and that means you probably got your, well, you've got that, right? Signature tournament is $20 million, players is $25 million, whatever the majors are going to put out there for their purses, and then that's more or less it, right? Challenger series, different avenues, different money, different everything, right? You're still going to have somewhere in the area of 20, 23 events, so we're not going to really lose a lot of PGA Tour events, at least based on what they're suggesting. But 20 to 23 events, about 7 of them, they say, will basically get their own spotlight. So they'll be kind of played by themselves, they'll be a little bit bigger field, have a little bit bigger of a purse. The minimum purse is going to be $4 million, which seems very interesting to me, because if you look at the fall schedule, the minimums

they kind of nailed the structure pretty well. This is more or less what we have now, except the challenger nets aren't worth $4 million today. They're worth anywhere from $8 to $10 million, which is a massive pay cut for a lot of players. However, championship series gets 120 player fields, right? Well, that's way better than what we have today for the signature events, which are predominantly 72 players and no cut. So now you have 120 players and a cut to the top 65 in ties and all of those. That's a good thing. More people have access to those events, and there's a cut. Those are winning things. If you want to try to have a field for the challenger events, though, and you want to get 140 players, well, all of a sudden, the players that you have full time on the tour today, which is more or less 230, well, that means you're only going to get anywhere from 90 to 100 of them to be the base field for your challenger events, which means you have to pull from somewhere else. And that can be in the DG World Tour, that can be in

in the championship series. There are other kind of flashpoints like that we'll have to figure out. We'll have to see over time. We'll have to see the eligibility list. Is it just straight up points? Or the good thing is sponsor exemptions are gone. The signature events or the championship track. Those are out the window. That's good. But what about an exemption for Tiger Woods? If they made it so you can get all the signature events. Because you have 80 PGA Tour wins. Does that remain? Who knows? I don't know if he has permanent status because of that. That would be a flashpoint, I think, for players. What happens, again, with the feeders to the PGA Tour? Do the Corn Ferry Tour players graduate to the Challenger Series? Do they graduate to the Championship Series? Do some go to championships, some to Challenger? Same thing with the BP World Tour. What does that look like? Does the Corn Ferry Tour, as we know it, fail to exist? Some Corn Ferry Tour events are going to become Challenger events, right? We'll see what happens there. Or the PGA Tour Americas. All that stuff kind of feeds down a little bit.

get either from the what will be the challenger tier, you know, the current schedule, not a signature event, into the championship tier, or we have to pull events, create new events, create new sponsorship opportunities to be able to add some of those tournaments, because they're looking to be in big cities. They want to be in Boston and Denver and Washington, D.C. and Philadelphia. They got to find sponsors, they got to find venues, and you got to be able to do that in a short period of time. Can they do that and convert enough the schedule so this looks pretty seamless? If not, it's going to be a lot of egg on their face. But you can't imagine they would have rolled this out in the first place, not thinking they got a pretty good handle on it. So, it's not perfect, it's a big change, it's a big deal to kind of change what we understand as the PGA Tour, but frankly, that change has been taking shape over the last 5 years, and this is the end result of it. What we don't know is what effect this will have on the signature schedule, promotion and relegation, mid-tier markets,

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ahead and kind of crazy to think that because of how bananas last year was, but here we are. So just another reason as to why we're doing this and help everybody navigate it who's wanting to go overseas. But today we are going to focus on the good life side of things. And I think this is a pretty fun episode for us, focusing on a topic that we certainly love to talk about, and that's the 19th holes across the pond. This was inspired by an article that just came out in Links Magazine. Our friend Sean Tolson is a contributor there. He did an article on his four favorite golf bars in Scotland and Ireland. The ones that made the list were the Dunvegan, the Ducks Inn, the Harbour Bar in Portrush, and the bar at the Royal Golf Hotel in Dornoch. And we're going to link to that in the show notes. Go have a look

We can look at that in our part one and part two of Northwest Ireland. But this pub is essentially the quintessential Irish pub. It's got everything. It's got good fires. It's got a great patio outside. So if you're in the summers and late evenings, you can grab a Guinness and go outside. And they also have live music on most of the nights during the week as well. A little less in the off-peak months, but in that summer, the crack is great there. It is an amazing pub. Both DJ and I, including my dad, was there last October and just really enjoyed it. Everyone that we asked when we were staying at Rosapenna for a few nights, said, hey, where's the best place to go for a pint afterwards, other than the resort itself? And I think 100% everyone said, the Harbour Bar in Downing, just up the street, is where you need to go. And we did, and we definitely did not regret driving there and going up to that part of this is great.

0: everyone that we asked when we were staying at Resipana for a few nights, said, hey, you know, where's the best place to go for a pint, you know, afterwards, other than the resort itself? And I think 100% everyone said the Harbor Bar in Downey, just up the street, is where you need to go. And we did, and we definitely did not regret driving there and going up to that pub. It was great. I also add, that was my dad's favorite pub in all of Ireland, as well as the best Guinness he tasted, so just add that in there too. This is his first time in Ireland as well, so first timer, you know, add that, but it was it's a great spot, and if you're in Resipana, it's a place you definitely do not want to miss. I think, DJ, you would say the same.
1: Oh, 100%. I mean, and what's funny is, we almost didn't go. I don't know if you remember, but, you know, it had been a long day, several days. We played St. Patrick's, and, you know, earlier that day, and I was like, oh, do we go, do we not go? We were kind of back and forth.

0: thing is, we almost didn't go. I don't remember, but you know, it had been a long day, a long several days. We played St. Patrick's, and you know, earlier that day, and I was like, oh, do we go? Do we not go? We were kind of back and forth. It's like, you know what? When are we going to be here again? I mean, it's probably going to be a couple years before we're back. Let's go enjoy it.
1: Yeah, and I would also say that you'd have to follow them on Instagram as well. They have a really good follow there. They post a bunch too. So check out Instagram too before you go.
0: Yeah, I mean, they're great all around. And, you know, we had an awesome chat with the local guy outside. And, you know, that's what it's all about. You know, sitting by the fire, having a Guinness, and, you know, talking about the round. And a very, like you said, the quintessential place to do it. My choice in Ireland is a little further south. Actually, it might be as far south as you can go in Ireland. And my pick is the patio at Old Head. And, you know, the reason is that...

it is such a immersive experience throughout the round of golf that it kind of can pass in a flash. You know, you are just in sensory overload for all of the views and the incredible holes and some of the shots that you're playing and so forth. It just kind of bombards you for the whole round, and by the end of it, it can sometimes be just a blur. And so for that reason, a lot of our members, they choose to play it a second time or stay overnight or what have you, but schedule some time after your round and go out on that patio and take a deep breath and soak it all in, because the view is incredible. The food is great. They got a great lobster roll that I had last time. There's actually an award-winning restaurant at Old Head, so it doesn't surprise me, but it's the perfect cap. And if you finish your round at Old Head and get in your car or get in the coach and drive away, and

one, so that's for sure. So my second one is Scotch at the Balmoral in Edinburgh. This is a very, very unique bar experience, if you will, and something that I think everyone needs to go into. And just, you know, even if you don't drink whiskey, just go in and check it out, because it's very cool. And I would recommend, again, anyone doing it, but also maybe if you're, say, if you're, you know, staying overnight in St. Andrews, and you know, you play around golf, and then it's a transition day or transition evening, and you check in, or maybe have a chill night, I would recommend maybe doing this before or even after dinner. And essentially, they have over 500 different varieties of Scottish whiskey. And what's really cool too is the people that work there, they know their stuff, like the back of their hand. And

advantage later on if you've got some time, pop in, even if it's just for one dram. But my choice in Scotland has to be the Jigger Inn. To me, this is not just the best Nightingale in Scotland, it's the best Nightingale in the world. The location, the building itself actually used to be the station master's quarters when the railroad came to St. Andrews. Of course, the railroad's long gone, and now there's the Old Course Hotel, and it's part of the hotel. But it's right on the road hole. The patio is outdoor and just looks straight across, straight down the fairway, and the 1st and 18th are off kind of in the distance in the town as well. And you could literally just sit here and burn an entire day. You know, the food is awesome. Great fish and chips. They've got a halloumi burger. If you like halloumi, as I do, it's fantastic. But the tee shots for the road hole, they generally end up right in

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2: Yeah, it's really cool. When I was there last October, that was my first time in St. Andrews and to the J-Rain as well. And they do have some artwork up of showing some of the photos of the old train going through. And it's really neat to kind of see how St. Andrews has transitioned from what it was to what it is now. I did have the J-Rain last summer at Kohler. I was up there on a trip last July and did have a few spotted cows afterwards as well. So. But next up is England. And when I was in college, I was fortunate enough to study abroad in London with the University of Richmond. And I was in the Royal Borough of Kensington and Chelsea. Amazing experience, and living in that borough, which is

It is probably next to Muirfield. It's probably the best 36 hole day that you can put together. But in terms of the 19th hole situation, what makes it special to me is the last time I was there, this was right before COVID, as I'm thinking about it, I go into the bar and there's a gentleman who's, I'm going to say, probably north of 80. And the bartender is making his drink. And as I'm watching him, you know, he's got this mug that is the size of like a stein. I mean, it's a little shorter, but I mean, it's basically a big stein mug. He's throwing all kinds of fruit in. Out comes the Thames, out comes the sparkling lemonade. This thing looks delicious. I think I was there in August. And so it's summer. And the bartender asked if I liked anything. I said, well, I don't know what that is, but I think that I'd like to have that. And the

0: rename this Good Life Enough podcast, I guess, going forward. But, as always, thank you for tuning in here with us. We will be back with you with another episode soon. If you have any questions, feel free to shoot them our way. You can DM us on social media or send us an email, golf@haversham.com. But until then, we wish you plenty of golf at its finest. And
1: 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Well, the what if is here. 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You'll notice the difference. 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

0: 2024, we talked also a few weeks ago about Muirfield and the Old Course, and now today we're going to talk about Royal Port Rush and Royal County Down specifically, and kind of how the booking process works for both, and both courses can open up. We'll talk more about it in kind of earlier parts of May. We are recording this episode in the latter part of April, so it will be starting to hit here momentarily, so we're recording and talking about this pretty much at the perfect time for groups wanting to travel in 2024, so booking is very popular right now for 24, so like I said, looking forward to talking about this and what have you for Port Rush and County Down.
1: Yeah, popularity may be an understatement when it comes to these two courses. I mean, it is just remarkable what has happened here as far as the rising star of these links, because there's a time not too long ago where the number of American golfers who would head to

0: too, and having a bigger group, it could be very, very challenging. So, you know, when you listen to this for 2024, you may have to look at more off-peak times or look at just a different year, just a different area as well. And, you know, for groups that may not work for 24, just another thing to keep in mind is, you know, 2025, we don't really have the details yet, but the path open in 2019 there, you know, a lot of times you're playing off mats or just restricted play as well, you know, depending what the RNA does. So, you know, it sounds crazy to talk about 2026, but, you know, it's just a matter of fact that it's going to be flat out as well, just again, because the year prior to that was the open. So, it's just very busy, and we just like to tell our groups to get ahead of it and, you know, make sure your group's situated and ready to go, because it goes very quick, you know, within a matter of days and weeks. Book early and be very flexible.
1: Yeah, it's absolutely key. I mean, flexibility, having everything.

It's over 200 yards. It's a sea of gorse out there from the tee. I mean, you look at it, you just go, I wonder if I'm going to hit the screen. The ninth, same thing goes. Harry Colt took two holes and kind of transformed them into one. And like many places that roll kind of down, the tee shot is blind. You kind of launch it up and over this ridge. And when you climb to the top, you want to have your camera ready because it's one of the most photographed places in all of golf. It's actually like a 60-foot drop from there back down to the fairway. But the view of the mountains and the Swede Bonnet and the coastline is absolutely sublime. On the back nine, you know, the front nine tends to get a lot of the attention at RCD. But on the back, there's some great holes. I happen to like the 13th. I don't know that it gets the notoriety of some of the others, but for me, it's all about the second shot. It's again, another blind shot played up and over some gorse. The only thing that guides you is a pole behind the green.

1888, and Old Tom designed the original 9-hole golf course there. And then Harry Colt came in and designed also the, built the Dunwich course as well as the Valley Links, and the only club outside of Britain to host the Open as well. And as we said, we'll come back in 2025. The club has a lot of history, and I would suggest if you are playing it, maybe leave just a little bit earlier, maybe 15 minutes or so, or stay a little bit behind and walk around the club. When DJ and I were there last October, we were fortunate enough to get a little tour from Angus, the booking officer there, and showed us around and saw some great memorabilia. So definitely take some time again before or after your round just to check everything out around the club. Really nice professional shop in there too, and plenty to purchase in the shop, which is great. And some notable holes there, hole number 5, White Rocks. If you receive one of our proposals before, or it's one of the pictures that is on, if you look up

at the Marina Mon Family Hotels. If you're familiar with the Bruce Axe and St. Andrews and the transformation that Marina Mon did there, well, the great news is that's coming to the Sleeve Dock. They are kind of doing a head-to-toe renovation of the property, some of which is going to be in play, if you will, this year. So looking forward to our members experiencing kind of a reimagined hotel. Great dining to be had on site. If you get done and you've got a sweet tooth, walk up the street to New Gelato. It's a gelato shop. The owner's name is Nugent, so that's where it comes from. Years ago, I was in town for several days, so I booked an Airbnb, and the owner was actually the host for my Airbnb, which is kind of neat. And I was looking the other day, and they've got like 12 locations now. And there's a reason, I guess, why they have so many, because the gelato was fantastic. But not to be outdone is the Good Life up at Port Rush. And Connor, you kind of definitely made the rounds there earlier this year. And what